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2: Right now, yeah, I mean, there was no way for the vision of Jefferson as totally anti-slavery could survive the 1950s and the 1960s and the civil rights movement and the creation of a body of scholars who look at, who ask different questions about the material.
3: If one big takeaway from this project is the size of the gap between what Jefferson wanted people to see him as, and you know, the values he actually performed publicly in his writing and his speech, and what he really did and really believed, can that realization help us interpret politics in our times?
2: Well, you know, I think the thing that I keep in mind, and it's very much with the in keeping with the Declaration, is that it's a story in some ways of aspiration. I mean, how important is aspiration? You know, we want people to be on all fours with all the things that they're saying all the time, but we know that that's not going to, realistically, we know that that can't always be the case. I think the idea of aspiring to be better, aspiring to ideals, is something that we have kind of lost in a way. We don't, you know, being realistic means that you don't want to, don't oppress the aspirational part of it. But America, it's in it, the Declaration, those words, all those kinds of things are aspirational. And I think that that's important. And I hope we don't lose sight of all of that. We can aspire to be better than we actually are. I mean, the fact that we don't, our reach doesn't, you know, very often it exceeds our grasp, doesn't mean that it's not important for us to try for it. And there's something about the lack of aspiration or this notion of realism that suggests that, you know, you shouldn't try to be better, is something that, you know, I find problematic in our attitude today.
3: Annette Gordon Reed is Carl M. Loeb University Professor at Harvard. Her new book is called Jefferson on Race, A Reader. Annette, this has been so interesting. Thank you for making time for the conversation.
2: Thank you for having me.
3: 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Again, I'm Chris Boyd. Thanks for listening. Have a great day.
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12: Without these funds, we face critical shortfalls that threaten our ability to also simply pay our service members, rapidly replenish equipment and munitions, and sustain vital operations without disruption.
11: Chairman of the Joint Chiefs.

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2: National Priorities Project. It's a project of the Institute for Policy Studies. We'll definitely return to you when we find out how it does turn out. Thank you so much for coming back to the show today.
3: Thanks so much, Magna.
2: I'm Magna Chakrabarty. This is On Point.

0: You know, even when wallets are getting tighter, life is getting stressful, we do still find ways, maybe there's small ways, but we find ways to have fun. We will even spend maybe just a little for a moment of joy. And the data backs this up. Discretionary spending on games, specifically puzzles and collectibles marketed to adults, is growing. In fact, consumers 18 and older accounted for 35% of the toy industry's growth in the first 4 months of this year. That's according to market research firm Circana. Marketplace's Kristen Schwab has more.
1: To the uninitiated, a Labubu is kind of a hard thing to explain. The figurine is part charm, part collectible, part fashion trend.
2: I like saw it online and I was like, oh my God, what is this? Almost was like, is this supposed to be something cute?
1: Douglas Estelle instantly fell in love with Labubu's pointy ears and mischievous grin.
2: You know what I mean? I was like, oh my God, it's like adorable.
1: Estelle spent $100 to get into this toy exhibit in New York City today. The pop-up is full of Labubu sketches, videos, and rare collectibles.
2: I have like all the pendants, all the plushes. They're like I love the plushes. They're like my everything. Labubu is always there for me. I love her so much.
1: Estelle has a few hundred Labubus, including some oversized versions, which can stand as tall as 5 feet. And years of collecting has not come cheap.
2: Realistically, over the past few years, definitely a couple $1,000s. Yeah, I'd say.
1: You might think a toy exhibit would mostly draw kids, but exhibit brand ambassador Stephen Malloy says the majority of people visiting have been adults here for themselves.
3: Even we had a lady in today, and she's a lawyer, and she came, she left work early and got a cab here for like 20 minutes just to buy a Labubu.
1: Adults are going crazy for toys. Neato squishies, jelly cat plushies, book nook puzzles. Either that sounded like a lot of gibberish, or you know exactly what I'm talking about. And if you do, you've probably heard of this term too.
4: Kidulting. I did not coin this phrase, by the way.
1: Brian Spade is a marketing professor at Marquette University. He also researches collecting.
4: This is really about people giving themselves permission to kind of get in touch with their inner child, go back to their childhood, enjoy the things that they enjoyed as kids.
1: Spade says people are looking for downtime with something low-tech and tangible after spending their workday hunched over a computer screen and hunched over their phone, wondering if AI is going to take their job or if their lunch salad was tainted with a parasite. Toys offer an escape.
4: It's kind of like you can turn off your brain. You don't need to think about anything or worry about anything. It's just, where does that piece go?
1: Spade says people also collect to find community, and they collect out of nostalgia. That's something the old classic brands are trying to capitalize on. Lego just revealed a 12,000-piece replica of Barcelona's Sagrada Familia, priced at just under $800. Build-A-Bear has an After Dark collection, which includes a silver fox wearing a T-shirt that says Zaddy. And it's become a bit of a thing to throw bachelorette parties at the American Girl Cafe, which does serve cocktails. Brian Baker is a senior vice president at Hasbro, which recently released Blooms by Play-Doh, a floral arrangement modeling kit for adults.
5: You know, we are no longer exclusively focused on offering products to children. Our play-to-win strategy, you know, one of the key tenets is aging up.
1: Hasbro has done a lot of research. The company goes into people's homes to see what they buy and collect. It has a fun lab where they observe adults interacting with their products. They're looking to create customers for life.
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1: Speaking of moments in time, it's the moment Labubu collector Douglas Estelle has been waiting for. Every exhibit attendee gets a blind box, a mystery package with a mini Labubu inside. He tears it open.
2: Oh, it's the red one. So cute.
1: It wasn't the color he wanted, but that's supposed to be part of the fun. He can always buy another one and try again. In New York, I'm Kristen Schwab for Marketplace.

0: It has now been 5 months since the Supreme Court struck down the Trump administration's first round of tariffs on just about every country we trade with. But the administration is back with new and new tariffs. Last week, it imposed 10 to 12.5% tariffs on 60 countries. For the small business owners here who end up paying those tariffs, it means the trade chaos is not over, which is why we called up Wesley Rule. He's the co-owner of Knoxville Fine Violins in Knoxville, Tennessee, to see how things are going these days.
1: For now, everything seems to be relatively stable, even though things are kind of going up and down with the tariffs. It can be a hassle, but it can also just be, it's part of doing a business, right? It's like you own a business. Nothing is ever going to be 100% smooth. There's always going to be bumps in the road, and you have to acclimate, and you have to kind of adapt and figure out what to do next. We've kind of just factored in random tariffs that we're not prepared for into our budget. So, you know, sometimes we'll order stuff from Italy or from Germany and get hit with a massive tariff, and then sometimes we won't. And it's really difficult to keep track of when that's going to happen. Sales have been pretty good. I think we're in a little bit of a bubble just because Knoxville is growing so much. So we just have more customers than we used to have. But they're about the same as they were last year, despite the increase in population. So overall, we expected more sales because of that, and we didn't get it, but we're still okay. High-end sales are down. I know that I've spoken to a lot of other violin shop owners, and they've definitely seen a larger downturn in high-end sales than even we've seen. High-end for us are instruments that are kind of bread and butter for professionals. So a $20,000, $30,000 violin that somebody's going to purchase to have the rest of their life and make their living on, those sales are down. You know, musicians aren't exactly swimming in pools of gold. So when the economy takes a downturn, they typically, you know, if they have an instrument that's kind of working for them, they might just hold on to it even if they don't love it. And even if they know they need a better one, they may wait to upgrade to see how the economy does in the next, you know, 6 to 8 months. One of the big things in our world is what's happened to violin bows. Pernambuco is the wood that all professional violin bows are made of. Pernambuco is a Brazilian rainforest wood, and it's not as though bow making is depleting the rainforest, but Pernambuco is endangered enough that they have banned it from international trade now. There's not really a great alternative to that, and players do feel it. They can tell. So we ourselves are getting into bow making, trying to figure out how to fill the gap now that we can no longer order them. So that's kind of fun. I'm learning how to make bows. My son wants to learn how to make bows already. He's only 12, but he's watched me make some bows and he's genuinely interested in it. So he may sit down at the bench and try his hand at making a few. We'll see.
0: That was Wesley Rule of Knoxville Fine Violins in Knoxville, Tennessee.

0: Coming up.
1: What's happening right now? Like, is my mom going to be proud of this?
0: Sometimes it's best not to ask. But first, let's do the numbers. The Dow Jones Industrial Average plummeted 1,153 points. That's 2.2% to finish at 51,594. The NASDAQ lost 1.75%. The S&P fell 1.5%. The market was red all the way down, and big tech was not spared from the bloodbath. Microsoft sank 0.7%. Meta Platforms dropped 1.3%. Both reported earnings after the bell today. Tomorrow, Amazon and Apple will tell investors how they did in the second quarter. Too late, don't care, investors said. Today, Apple slid 0.5%. Amazon gave up 1.8%. You heard Kristen Schwab reporting on the adult market for kids' toys and the craving for some fun. Well, it was not a very fun day for one toy maker. Hasbro gave back 1.2%. Bonds fell. The yield on the 10-year T-note rose to 4.69%. 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
0: This is Marketplace. I'm Sabri Benishor. Fed Chairman Kevin Warsh mentioned in his press conference today the AI boom was making his and the Fed's job more complicated because, you know, nobody knows how and when all this AI investment will pay off in the real economy. There's, of course, a separate question of whether it will pay off, or at least whether it'll pay off as much as has been promised, or whether it's a bubble. On the one hand, it is this big, weird, circular investment situation, and stock values assume really bright and perfect AI futures. On the other hand, AI is a real product with real revenue, so that's real. But the more important question might not be whether it is a bubble, but rather if it is and it pops, what happens then? Annie Lowry of The Atlantic turned to the case studies of the bubbles of yore, like the dot-com and housing bubbles of the aughts, to look for answers. She joins us. Welcome to the show, Annie. Hi.
9: Thank you for having me.
0: So what is different about this bubble versus, you know, the bubbles of yore, like the dot-com bubble, the housing bubble?
9: Sure. There's two things that I would identify. So the first is that this is happening during a time when we have fairly high interest rates. So we normally think about bubbles as being a low interest rate phenomenon, right? The economy is running really, really hot. It's cheap to borrow. There's just a lot of cash flowing around. But interest rates are fairly high right now. And how this could be happening in a time of high interest rates, it's really down to the fact that corporate profits are so very high and the fact that the companies that are doing the borrowing are enormously credit worthy. The other thing is that because this is happening at a time where a lot of the key companies like OpenAI and Anthropic are still private, you're not seeing your average American participate in this at all. The share of Americans who own equities has not gone up. This is not something like Bitcoin, where all of a sudden people are getting in off of the sidelines. This is really a phenomenon that's happening in boardrooms. It's not happening around kitchen tables.
0: So let's talk about then, if this is a bubble, what does the popping? Because as you said, in previous bubbles, it was interest rates. That's, you know, interest rates are not super low right now. So what would cause this whole thing to pop?
9: I mean, interest rates could go up, right? Inflation continues to run in hotter than the Federal Reserve wants. It is possible that we could get into a place where interest rates go up. And so that could have an effect. Or I think what's perhaps more likely is that investors look around. They see that a lot of firms are very heavily indebted. They see that these firms are not making money in the way that they expected to be making. Maybe they're having trouble making their loan payments. Maybe they're having to refinance. Or investors could just kind of say, hey, this is all a little frothy for me. I'm done for now. One thing that's been really interesting is that the AI bubble was, or AI boom, however you want to think of it, it was initially financed with a lot of cash. Increasingly, it's been financed with lending, whether that's through corporate bonds or lending made by shadow banks. We don't have a lot of visibility into especially that latter component. And so I think it's not unlikely that you could see some firms kind of going kablooey.
0: During the housing bubble, there were lots of normal people buying second homes and flipping condos. During the dot-com bubbles, a lot of people were investing in the internet. That's not the case with AI. Like, OpenAI and Anthropic aren't even public yet. So does that make us any safer if we are in a bubble and it pops?
9: If a bubble pops, this could be bad for a number of reasons. And even if you are not a person who has been participating in this bubble directly, you could absolutely get hurt by it. So the most straightforward thing that would happen is if there's a major stock market correction, people's 401ks, their retirement funds, are going to lower in value by a lot. And so you end up having what's called by economists the wealth effect. People feel less wealthy, they spend less. And that is one of the ways in which a stock market correction can engender an actual downturn in the real economy. Just general chaos in the economy is not good for common people. And so I wouldn't expect that if we have some sort of correction or, you know, the Fed has to step in to rescue a business or we see companies go bankrupt, that has a tendency to hurt people even if they had nothing to do with it.
0: Out of curiosity, how close do you think we are to a bubble popping moment?
9: I don't know. The thing that I'm very, very worried about is the entire AI boom has this circularity to it. It's a relatively small number of tech firms that are all buying and selling things from one another, right? So Intel is selling chips to these startups that then are being financed by these Silicon Valley giants. And so that interconnectivity makes me really, really worried. I think it's probably more likely that there's just some kind of correction, but who knows? I could also make a case that just something comes out of left field and all of a sudden all of these stock market gains have all of a sudden just disappeared. So I have no idea. And I feel like if I knew, I would be in a different profession and probably much wealthier than, I'm not sure. It's worrisome though.
0: Yeah. Yeah. Annie Lowrey is a staff writer at The Atlantic. Thank you so much.
9: Thanks for having me.

0: It's been 1 year since federal funding was eliminated for public radio. 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
1: News towards these stories have cooled slightly, or the sort of the outrage has anyway. And, you know, I've sort of wanted to explore why that was. There was an article that was published, you know, last year, which contained nine women's stories about Jared Leto, nine women's allegations about sexual misconduct by him. And that went live shortly after Ali Teals's post. And that, you'd think, was a big kind of watershed moment for Jared and his career. But actually, he was on the red carpet, you know, not long after promoting his upcoming movie, Tron: Ares. And, you know, he seemed to be completely unaffected by those allegations. So yeah, 10 years on after Me Too, I feel like in a way, it's almost as if we've regressed. It's quite difficult, more than it was 10 years ago, to really get people to sit up and take notice when allegations like this are leveled at somebody like Jared Leto.
2: Alice, thank you so much for sharing with us all the work you've been doing on this story. It's been really hard to hear the stories, but really important that you share them with us. Thank you so much.
1: Thank you. Thank you.
2: That was Alice McShane, director of the BBC documentary Jared Leto, Hollywood's Dark Secret. You can find the full investigation on bbc.com. Despite repeated attempts to contact Jared Leto, he hasn't responded to the allegations put in by the BBC. And that's it from us for today. We're also a podcast. Search for The Global Story wherever you listen. Thanks so much for tuning in. We'll be back again tomorrow. Cheerio.

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6: Hello and welcome to Newsday on the BBC World Service, live from Nairobi with Anne Soy and from London with me, Rob Young.
7: President Trump has hardened his tone on artificial intelligence, saying that his administration is looking at ways to set controls. We'll be asking how the technology can be regulated.
6: India's cockroach movement is threatening to take protesters back onto the streets. We'll be asking one of its leaders why.
7: And firefighters in France are struggling against the elements as a new heatwave makes tackling wildfires there even harder.
6: We'll also get the latest from the Middle East after the American military says it's carried out a fresh wave of strikes against Iran. That, as well as sport and business to come. But we start the hour with a bulletin of the latest world news.
8: BBC News with Fiona MacDonald. The US military says it has carried out a fresh wave of strikes against Iran in response to recent attempted Iranian attacks on US forces. US Central Command said dozens of Islamic Revolutionary Guard Corps targets had been hit. More details from Tom Bailey.
9: US Central Command said dozens of Islamic Revolutionary Guard Corps targets had been hit early on Thursday. Iranian media reported that the islands of Keshem and Abadan were among the areas hit. Both are centres of the oil industry. Iran had earlier confirmed that it had targeted US assets in Jordan as well as ships in the Strait of Hormuz.

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2: And judge each other in terms of what society might seem judgmental, because I trust Alex with my words. 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
11: Coming up, our correspondent travels across Iran by train, managing to hear the voices of ordinary Iranians, often clandestinely, on life under the regime and on America.
12: In my opinion, America has sort of lost the war. It's lost its way. This campaign became about oil and the Strait of Hormuz, and we want to save the Strait. It's all about money. The people mean nothing.
5: And the United States launches another night of strikes against Iran after President Trump threatened an escalation of the conflict. We get the thoughts of a former Iranian presidential candidate.
11: And we'll speak to one of the leaders of India's so-called cockroach movement on what next for them. But first, a bulletin of the latest news.
13: BBC News with Fiona MacDonald. The US military says it has carried out a fresh wave of strikes against Iran in response to recent attempted Iranian attacks on US forces. Targets included command centres, missile and drone facilities, and maritime capabilities. Yolan Neo reports.
14: US Central Command says that over 2 hours it struck dozens of targets belonging to Iran's Revolutionary Guard Corps. Iranian state media say that the island of Kerchem in the Strait of Hormuz and other southern locations were hit, with explosions also reported in the west of the country. After a short period of relative calm, the past day has seen new flare-ups on multiple fronts. In northern Egypt, maritime security experts say drone strikes started fires on two natural gas vessels, one of which was US-owned. Local authorities haven't confirmed the cause of the blaze. Egypt, a US ally, hasn't previously been directly attacked by Iran in the recent conflict.
13: Cities across Ukraine have come under Russian attack hours after President Volodymyr Zelensky warned that Moscow would be targeting his country. One person has been killed in the capital Kyiv. Six more, including two children, are reported to have died in the Dnipropetrovsk region, where their house took a

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1: It's Thursday, 7:42 on 90.1 KERE News. Nicole O'Shea with you. The PCE price index is set to come out later this morning. This comes after the Fed held interest rates steady yesterday. We'll dissect what's expected and what that means about the economy at 7:51 on KERE News.
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3: The Texas legislation, nicknamed the drag ban, has had a chilling effect in some LGBTQ plus communities. 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
5: When it comes to regulating AI, there's not much guidance from the federal government. We take you to Boston, where students have come together to agree on one unified national policy to navigate AI in schools. 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
7: For KERA News, I'm Sam Baker. A North Texas bus driver has been fired after a pre-K student was left alone on a hot bus following a morning route. Crowley School District and Durham School Services said an employee discovered the student at the Durham transportation lot. A medic immediately evaluated the child and reunited him with family. Both Crowley ISD and Durham are reviewing their transportation procedures. Mara Velasquez, the woman charged in the 2012 stabbing death of Iracema Chavez in Arlington, is out of jail on $450,000 bond. More from KERA's James Hartley.
8: Chavez was stabbed more than 100 times in January 2012. Police say they connected Velasquez to the stabbing using a quarter-sized blood droplet left in a different room than where the stabbing took place. Police say they identified her using that blood drop with the FBI's forensic genealogy program. Velasquez was originally being held without bond at the Lon Evans Correction Center, a maximum security facility in the Tarrant County jail system. Her attorneys, who say she's innocent, argued in court documents that denying Velasquez bond was unconstitutional. She was released Tuesday on that $450,000 bond. For KERA News, I'm James Hartley.
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1: Thanks for spending some time with 90.1 KERE News. It's called Albuquerque, but this new web comedy series is full of Dallas talent. Episodes are short, just over a minute long, and Texas Latino Comic-Con will screen the first of the episodes on Saturday. KERE's Marquita Fornoff spoke with its creator, Hector Cantu.
10: The series is about a gay man who's never met his biological father until he moves in with his dad's family. They're working class and they hold traditional values. Where'd you get this idea from?
11: We were on a trip last January of 25, with these friends of ours, Mark Berry and his husband, and we were in San Miguel de Allende, and we spent a few weeks there, and every night we would come home after a long day of touring the city and having fun and just chat over wine and food and talk about stuff. Suddenly, like, his life just, you know, collided with my life. And we're like, hey, what about if we did a show like writers tend to do, right? What if we did a show on this about a gay man who moves in with his Latino macho dad? And we laughed about it, and the scenarios started spilling out so fast and said, okay, well, what do we do now?
12: I'm looking for Joe Acosta.
13: Josie, tell him we already have a church we don't go to.
14: We're not interested in joining another church.
12: Oh, my God.
11: I had a TV show produced by the Univision Network some years ago. And it always stuck with me that, hey, you know, with the web right now, you can just do it yourself. So I decided just to do it myself.
10: Why Albuquerque? Was the name just too good to give up?
11: That's most of the reason. We were tossing around cities where we might be able to set the show. We're saying, what about San Antonio, other cities that might be fun? And Mark's husband just yelled out, Albuquerque. Like, that makes perfect sense. I mean, there is a Latino community in Albuquerque, and it just fit in perfectly. So perfect that we just couldn't pass it by.
10: You create the comic strip Baldo. It's also about a Latino family. How does that work translate into this series?
11: The comic strip, the way I see it, is a tiny little sitcom. You know, you have two or three or four or five lines, and that's it, and you move on to the next scene. And it struck me that the comic strip and the web series, especially a mini comedy, would operate in the same way. And so when I started writing, that's how I approached it. I approached it like a TV show crossed with a comic strip, quick lines in and out of jokes as fast as you can, moving this thing very quickly.
10: I haven't thought about comics that way. So when you're storyboarding for the series, are you drawing out comics?
11: not necessarily. We're storyboarding more traditionally in that we're setting up scenes and what they look like and where the camera's going to be. We're not really writing the dialogue into the storyboards, but it's a very similar process. You're visualizing what the show is going to look like you would visualize what a comic strip will look like.
10: The show will get a screening at Texas Latino Comic Con this weekend. What made that a good fit?
11: Hector Rodriguez puts on a wonderful show at the Latino Cultural Center, and I've been a guest there for him several years. And this just happened to coincide where he called me up and said, hey, do you want to be a guest at the show again this year? And I said, sure. I said, but I have a web series. What if we showed, you know, the first three episodes? And he was all on board for it. We will have a panel. We'll have some of the actors, the stars of the video up there as well, so we can take questions afterwards from the audience.
10: Hector, thank you so much.
11: Oh, you bet. And I appreciate you guys having interest in the show.
1: Todd Blanche's nomination for Attorney General is up in the air after concerns from two Republicans on the committee that must advance his nomination. What is behind the hesitation and what are the holdouts asking for? We'll unpack why some argue Blanche's nomination is problematic at 8:07 on KERA News.
0: I'm Peter Segal. This week, Wait Wait comes to you from Wine Country in California with special guest Mary Roach, a science writer who proved all wine tastes the same. 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
1: Award-winning poet, lawyer, and prison reform advocate Reginald Dwayne Betts visits Who's Bits in Oak Cliff on Monday evening for a conversation about poetry, justice, and the power of books. Betts discusses his work, including new book of poetry called Doggerel, and how literature can inspire hope and change. For more on this and all the week's arts and culture events highlights, visit KERA Arts on Instagram. While the blistering heat continues to grip North Texas, and there's a heat advisory in effect until 8 p.m. today. We've got a high near 102, but it's going to feel like 109. Tonight, clear skies and cooler weather with a low near 82. Tomorrow, we've got a high near 104, but it'll feel like 110. Friday night, partly cloudy and much cooler with a low near 82. And on Saturday, again, sunny and hot with a high near 100. 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
18: From Marketplace in Washington, I'm Kimberly Adams. The Commerce Department just released the Personal Consumption Expenditures Price Index, or PCE, for June. The measure the Federal Reserve looks at, which strips out volatile food and energy, was up just 0.1% from May. Marketplace's Nancy Marshall-Genzer joins me now with the details. Good morning, Nancy.
19: Good morning.
17: So inflation has been stuck above the Federal Reserve's 2% target for about 5 years now, but the central bank kept interest rates unchanged at its meeting this week. Why?
19: Good question. Well, normally the Fed raises rates when inflation is too high to cool off the economy. At yesterday's press conference, Fed Chair Kevin Warsh didn't say exactly why the central bank didn't hike this week. Instead, he stressed that businesses and consumers juggling high prices will just need to be patient.
20: We've got no magic wand. This isn't something that we're going to be able to carry out in days or weeks. But we're going to deliver on the responsibility that Congress gave us. And today's meeting and the preparation for today's meeting was an important step towards that destination.
17: And Warsh also seemed to indicate that the markets are kind of doing his work for him.
19: Yeah, bond yields, the cost of borrowing, rose after the Fed's last meeting in June, with long-term yields jumping sharply. At this point, traders are betting that Fed officials will hike the next time they meet on interest rates in September, but Chair Warsh gave them no guarantees.
17: Marketplace's Nancy Marshall-Genzer. Thank you, Nancy.
19: You're welcome.
17: Nancy also did a video wrap-up of the meeting after she attended the Fed press conference yesterday. You can find that on our Instagram now. We're at Marketplace APM. Let's do the numbers. Dow, S&P, and NASDAQ futures are up in the 0.4 to 1.7% range, with the Dow future up 180 points. Oil prices remain volatile as the U.S. and Iran continue to trade strikes and threats. Brent crude is trading at over $90 a barrel. West Texas Intermediate crude is at $83.78 a barrel. As the war in the Middle East drags on, questions about munitions stockpiles have come up, and the Trump administration is making replenishing those supplies a top priority. Yesterday, the Pentagon committed over $120 billion for contractors to ramp up production of Patriot missiles and submarines. The deals are part of a larger shift for the Pentagon, which is moving towards striking more multi-year agreements instead of making annual purchases.
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17: The legendary diamond mining company De Beers announced earlier this month that it's suspending production at South Africa's biggest diamond mine for 2 years and making cuts to its official prices. Paul Zimnisky is a diamond industry analyst, and he runs a widely followed price index for the commodity. That Zimnisky Diamond Index had global rough diamond prices down 20% year over year and 40% down from a decade ago. Paul Zimnisky joins me now with more on this. Good morning.
22: Good morning. Thanks for having me.
17: Let's start with De Beers. Tell me more about why they made the decision to halt production at this mine.
22: So we had record demand for diamonds just 5 years ago, and that was driven, I would say, primarily by pandemic policies. People were locked in. They couldn't go out and travel. They couldn't go dining. And then we had all that consumer stimulus. So it actually drove diamond prices and diamond demand to all-time highs. Since, diamond prices have been essentially cut in half from that all-time high that was in early 2022. And if you think about it, we've had, you know, this generational phase of inflation. The price of everything's up, but diamonds are one of the very few products where prices are actually down. And all of these mining-related costs are up. Based on my data, I think this is going to be the lowest diamond production we've had since 1987.
17: So what is driving down the prices of diamonds?
22: The popular narrative is definitely lab-grown diamonds, you know, man-made, they're machine-made diamonds, and the price at retail is significantly less. You can find them for, you know, 90-95% less than, say, an equivalent natural diamond. So that's definitely, I would say, diluted the supply side of the market. But there's multiple factors happening. You know, China has been the second largest consumer of diamonds the last two decades. Demand in China is down 50%. Say the tariffs have been a disruption to the industry. We've just had, you know, the war in Ukraine, which is impacting Russia. Russia is one of the largest producers of diamonds, and there's sanctions on Russian diamonds. So there's all of these factors kind of came together.
17: What is this doing to the resale market? I'm thinking about all the folks who might have like family heirlooms or who bought diamond jewelry, imagining it would always hold its value.
22: You could, you know, maybe expect to get, you know, half of what you paid for if you were to just kind of, you know, sell it right back to the market. For most people, I wouldn't look at it as an investment. Maybe to an extent it could be considered a store of value, but I wouldn't look at it as a speculative investment unless you're dealing in these, you know, really high-end fancy diamonds.
17: The fact that the prices are falling and the industry is in so much flux with the lab-created diamonds versus the natural diamonds, are you seeing it shift consumer behavior and the way that people are viewing diamonds more broadly?
22: Yeah, so I do think there's confusion in the market. I think there's a lot of consumers that think you can't physically distinguish between the man-made and the natural diamond. And I think if you don't understand that, I think it's going to be hard to get that consumer to spend, say, 10 times more for a natural diamond than a man-made diamond. Natural diamonds have always been and remain quite rare and quite valuable. I mean, and we've been producing synthetic man-made diamonds for 50, 60 years now. And I guess that what I'm trying to say is the fact that the man-made diamonds haven't completely taken over the jewelry market tells us something. And I think it tells us that consumers still clearly want natural diamonds. But at the same time, a consumer that just wants, say, maybe a more fun and expensive piece of jewelry that they don't have to panic if they lose, you know, the man-made diamond could certainly provide a good option. So I think at the end of the day, I think it's up to the industry to collectively communicate accurately what the differences are, and then the consumer can make an informed decision.
17: Paul Zimnisky is a diamond industry analyst. Paul, thank you so much for your time.
22: My pleasure. Thank you.
17: And in Washington, I'm Kimberly Adams with the Marketplace Morning Report. From APM, American Public Media.
1: 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I'm Nicole Osei. Israel's war against Hezbollah in South Lebanon has poisoned land and destroyed valuable ecosystems for generations to come. 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
1: Good morning. Pushback is growing over a planned system of ultra-high voltage transmission lines that would move electricity across Texas. What are some rural communities asking lawmakers to do? I'm Nicole Osei, and this is Morning Edition. Todd Blanche's nomination for Attorney General is up in the air after concerns from two Republicans on the committee that must advance him.
24: For some reason, I don't know whether it's the staff of the DOJ. They know what they need to do, but they simply refuse to do it.
1: We'll dive into why some say Blanche is problematic on 90.1 KERA News.
25: Live from NPR News in Washington, I'm Janine Herbst. The economy slowed in the second quarter. The Commerce Department says it grew at an annual rate of 1.5%, down from the 2.1% in the first quarter. And inflation remained fairly high last month at 3.7% year over year. Legal scholars are reacting to Dr. Anthony Fauci's decision to invoke the Fifth Amendment at yesterday's Senate hearing on the origins of COVID-19. NPR's Ari Daniels has more.
26: President Biden issued Fauci a blanket legal pardon at the end of his term, but legal experts say the former top infectious disease expert could have been accused of perjury if he had said something at yesterday's hearing contradicting past statements made under oath. Jennifer Mason McAward, a law professor at the University of Notre Dame, says that invoking the Fifth is not an admission.

0: Your older car may be past its prime, but it can still make an impact. 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
1: His lawyers say they've gathered a lot of evidence that should suggest Comey got charged with crimes because he's a frequent Trump critic. This is information we don't normally see at this stage before a case gets to trial. Comey's lawyers are talking about messages from people inside the Secret Service saying the president wanted updates about interviews federal agents were conducting with Comey.
2: NPR's Carrie Johnson. The Trump administration is ending subsidies for Medicare's drug plans. NPR's Sydney Lupkin has more.
3: Under the Inflation Reduction Act, Medicare started capping patients' out-of-pocket drug spending at $2,000 last year. That change, and others that changed how plans would pay for drugs, meant insurers were on the hook for more money. At first, they didn't know how much more they'd be spending or how high to set premiums. To ease the transition for insurers, the Biden administration created temporary subsidies to stabilize premiums. The subsidies were expected to last 3 years, but are ending a year early at the end of 2026. Dr. Mehmet Oz, who oversees the Centers for Medicare and Medicaid, said on the social media platform X that it's because the subsidies are no longer needed. But the change means beneficiaries could be paying higher monthly premiums next year.
2: Sydney Lupkin reporting. This is NPR.
4: 804, and this is KERA News. I'm Sam Baker. At a state hearing this week, rural landowners and opponents of renewable energy spoke out against a planned system of ultra-high-voltage transmission lines to move electricity across Texas. The 765-kilovolt lines proposed are larger than what Texas uses now. They'd run along Jeannie Dulnick's ranch in the Hill Country. She was one of more than 150 people who signed up to testify at the hearing.
5: We have the Nueces River that runs through it for 4 miles, and we're concerned about what the watershed will be like when this 200-foot swath is cut through the property.
4: But even if the project fails to move forward, state power grid officials told lawmakers some kind of new transmission is needed to ensure continued electric reliability. Residents in Carrollton are calling on the city to end its partnership with Flock Safety. KERA's Avery Escamilla-Wendell reports on the pushback against the controversial surveillance technology.
6: The Carrollton Police Department uses Flock's license plate readers, and last year worked with Flock to launch an initiative allowing residents to voluntarily send their live security footage to CPD's feed. The group DFlock Carrollton is now circulating a petition to remove Flock cameras from the city over privacy concerns. DFlock member Hannah Faust says she first noticed a camera in her neighborhood in May.
7: It makes me uncomfortable because it's on the road where our kids would be walking to middle school next year.
6: Residents in other North Texas cities, including Grand Prairie and Dallas, have raised similar concerns about the use of Flock technology. For KERA News, I'm Avery Scammy-Wendell in Dallas.
4: The contract process for management of the Keast Tennis Center in Dallas is starting over. That's because community members did not want the for-profit company Impact Activities to run the center. That company won the initial bid for Keast before the process started over. Parents and players worried they would increase fees and not invest in youth programs currently at Keast. Matt Hanlon is president of Impact Activities.
8: And I do understand each community, each facility is unique. We don't treat it like a franchise model because it's not. We don't treat it like McDonald's. You just stamp a McDonald's and copy it. No, we treat each one very, very special.
4: Hanlon says they have consistently grown attendance, revenue, and programs at the facilities they run. The Rangers lost to Tampa Bay last night, 3-0. The two teams will play again tonight. The Dallas Wings fell to Atlanta 82-81. The Wings will play Washington tomorrow night. This is KERA News.
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0: 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I'm Ron Corning.
1: And I'm Miranda Suarez. New research from the Center for Brain Health at the University of Texas at Dallas challenges a long-held assumption that memory loss is just a natural part of the aging process.
0: UTD researchers actually found that the brain retains the capacity to improve throughout our lives. Dr. Lori Cook is the Director of Clinical Research at the University Center for Brain Health. I talked with her about what we can do to prevent memory loss and improve our cognitive capacity as we age. If you feel like you're having the kind of memory loss that you've just sort of accepted as part of the aging process, but you want to make it better, is there anything our listeners can do at home?
2: Absolutely. And that's another objective in the research that we're doing in the Brain Health Project. One example I'll give you, sometimes with people, we start with what are some of the toxic habits that you may be introducing to your brain? For example, multitasking is something that many of us are guilty of day in and day out with our phones, our technology, often splitting our attention between multiple things. We're actually learning that is one of the most toxic behaviors that we can do for our brain and absolutely can impact our performance, including memory, as we really aren't able to effectively pay attention in the moment and really be present and effective. So it's one example of something we can identify and give people some tools to help mitigate in their day-to-day routine.
0: What would one of those tools be?
2: Well, one of my favorites, we call this strategy the brain power of one, and it's really helping people see the value of single tasking as opposed to multitasking. Sometimes that takes engineering out some of your biggest distractors or interrupters. So for example, if you are in a workplace and for me, email or, instant messages, maybe some of the most common interrupters. If I'm in a period where I can have 30 to 45 minutes of great focus on this task, I can put my phone on silent, or I can close down my email and signal to others that I'm allowing myself that brain power of one. And it's amazing to see the impact, again, not only on the effectiveness of what you're doing, but also your mental energy. Another of my favorites would be the brain power of none, which would be having some moments to regularly recharge your brain power during the day. So even if it's 3 to 5 minutes of a true brain break, where you disconnect from your technology, take a walk outside, get some fresh air. These are practices that are so supportive of our brain health and our brain's performance.
0: I feel like we've come to believe that the more we're able to multitask successfully, and maybe we rate our own multitasking as successful and others may not, we believe we're successful at multitasking. It means we have great brain capacity and great brain health. But you're saying we are in effect long-term impacting our ability to remember.
2: That's right. It's not only impacting our ability to really encode and remember, but also can impact our well-being in the long term. It's not sustainable, especially it's one of those things that can lend to chronic stress. And as we look at even at a neuronal level in the brain, when we're exposed to chronic stress, the impact it can have on so many functions, not only learning and memory, but also our ability to regulate our stress and our emotional control, which obviously can lead to other downstream effects, depression, anxiety, and so forth. Again, it's one of those areas we can help people identify and really motivate them to take action, that self-agency that you can sort of reverse this through some of these practices and strategies.
0: At my age, multitasking seems to be something in the course of my life that has come a bit later with the advent of social media and email and instant messages and all of the things that you mentioned. I'm wondering what young people who are introduced to multitasking so early on, what will they be doing long term to their brain health?
2: I love this question because I think we're still learning a lot about what is the impact on the developing brain. This is something, as a researcher, I have a personal passion for. Obviously, we know the brain is very adaptable, but we want to make sure that this is not maladaptive, right? Not hindering the brain's potential. So I, again, appreciate that we have the opportunity to engage with people across multiple age groups so that we can better understand and explore that. One of the things we've learned in this most recent study is that regardless of age, whether they were a 20-year-old in college or an 88-year-old in retirement, we were seeing that upward potential. So we were seeing 20-year-olds make similar gains to 80-year-olds. And I think that was really remarkable for us to see that possibility.
0: So for somebody who is older, who they know they don't have Alzheimer's or early onset dementia, but are dealing with some cognitive impairments or memory loss, this study brings a sense of hope and optimism that it's never too late to change.
2: That's exactly right. And that's our hope, to better understand that. We even have the capacity, since this is a longitudinal study, if there are individuals who do experience a diagnosis down the line, you know, we'll be better armed with the information to better understand what the nature of that trajectory may be, or how we've been able to help people build resilience such that they don't experience the typical trajectory that might come with those kinds of diagnoses. So to your point, I think a lot of promise and potential and hope in what we're learning.
0: I think we've also come to accept some generalities about brain health overall over the years. And you make the point from this study that the brain is very complex and no two people are the same.
2: Yes. And in fact, I think we're seeing as a field more and more of a movement towards precision approaches. So not only to medicine, but now precision brain health. And that's why studies like this are so important, in that each person essentially serves as their own control. So it's really about their brain and their brain alone. You against you over time. That's really how our brain health index is set up. So it's not about comparing yourself to other people in your age group, but really looking at your own change over time.
0: And I would think also determining if any cognitive impairments are the result of your own behaviors that you can change.
2: That's right. So a big piece of this too is helping us better identify what are those markers. So not only physiologically, but also looking at, behaviorally, what are the things that we can help people identify so that they can take action.
0: So Dr. Cook, if I narrow my multitasking and continue to do the crossword puzzle, am I helping myself?
2: So narrowing your multitasking, absolutely. We are learning so much about the value of that. When it comes to crossword puzzles, you know, many people equate that to, this is something I can do to continue to support my cognitive skills. And one thing we tell people is you will absolutely get better at doing crossword puzzles, and that can benefit your brain in that way, but it's not necessarily going to translate to benefiting your life and how you use your brain in your everyday life. So I think it's important to really get the best of both worlds and not be just focused on building expertise in that one thing, but really allowing your brain to thrive in your context. So, you know, how can you use those vocabulary skills that you're building with your crossword puzzles to help you engage in more meaningful conversation and nurture relationships?
0: Sounds like you're saying engagement with others and the community is really important. And some other studies have bared that out as well, that you have to be active and engaged.
2: Absolutely. In fact, we really, not only in our research, but around the globe, have been expanding the definition of brain health to not only include our neural function, our cognitive skills, our emotional well-being, but also our connectedness. And this is something that we've seen in our own data with the Brain Health Index. Connectedness, not only to other people, but also to a sense of purpose.
0: Can being virtually connected, like we are right now through this call, can that be a substitute for interpersonal connection?
2: Interestingly, it can. You know, as somebody who works with youth, early on, as we were looking at recommendations around screen time, for example, coming out of the American Pediatrics Association, generally, you know, they were talking about restricting screen time prior to age 2, with one exception, and that was video calling with, you know, for example, a close family member, because they saw the value, the communication and connection that can happen there. And obviously, there still is no true substitute for being able to be in person with someone. There's some added value that can come with that, which we're learning more about in terms of how the brain responds. But there's certainly some value in having this opportunity as well.
0: Dr. Lori Cook with the Center for Brain Health in UT Dallas, thank you so much.
2: Thank you as well.
0: an important component of this assessment is making sure that you talk to your doctor about getting the kind of cognitive test that measures that memory loss that we're discussing here with the doctor, because it's not the Alzheimer's dementia test, and it's not just your basic cognitive test. It's something sort of in between.
1: Yes, that is.
0: What's your baseline?
1: That's a great disclaimer to put at the end of any conversation we have about medicine. If you're ever concerned about anything, talk to your doctor. They know more than us.
0: Did you know your multitasking was affecting your memory?
1: I work in news, so there's literally nothing I can do but keep multitasking.
0: I know. I didn't know exactly how to define multitasking. When she talked about that, I'm like, well, there's a certain amount that's okay, right? Right, right?
1: Right, please, right?
0: Later in the show, we'll get a sneak peek about a few local screenings happening over the weekend. 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

0: It's been 1 year since federal funding was eliminated for public radio. 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
1: Elections and low turnout in odd-year elections. And a group of Carrollton residents wants the city to end its partnership with Flock Safety over privacy concerns. Communities across North Texas have pushed back on the surveillance technology, but Mayor Steve Babick said the 50 to 60 Flock cameras across Carrollton have been a good tool. This is KERA News.
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0: The Mesquite City Council is considering a plan to consolidate one of its libraries with nearby rec centers. KERE News spoke with Councilman Jeff Casper, who says they're mulling places
1: where residents are already showing up, interacting with their community.
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6: This is Think. I'm Chris Boyd. Today we're talking about family situations where an elder person needs care and their adult children have memories of being abused as kids. My guest, Katie Engelhart, is a staff writer for the New York Times Magazine. She writes about this in an article headlined, "The Pain of Caring for a Parent Who Abused You." Katie, I was really surprised by the studies that you cite. This is not a tiny infinitesimal fraction of people, adult children. A significant percentage of adult children feel like their parents really did them wrong.
7: Yes, exactly. I was expecting this to be a tiny fraction, and then we're actually talking about something that, depending on this study and the research, is above 10% of caregivers. And I think that does make sense if you kind of step back and think about the data. About a quarter of American adults report having been physically and or sexually abused as a child. And then we're looking at about 10% of American adults are caregiving for a parent. So there is some overlap there. I think that this is a group that tends to be quite quiet. They gather sometimes on Facebook pages and find each other, but there's no sort of cultural narrative that describes this. And I think people feel, they both feel alone, but then the kind of added injury is they feel if they ever do kind of admit what they're doing to a friend, they feel judged for choosing to be caregivers. I think they often meet a cultural attitude of, why are you doing this? You don't know these people anything. And I think relationships are rarely that clear cut. I mean, someone can be abused terribly and still love a parent.
6: They feel judged for providing care because some people are like, I just would never. Until they're in that situation, it's hard to know what they would do. But you also write about the fact that, some people have this sense that, well, if you've chosen to do this, that's on you.
7: Exactly. And I think we see that in, I think, a quite common dynamic, which is, as you brought up, one sibling saying, I'm having nothing to do with this, and it falling on the other sibling. The person who chooses to be a caregiver kind of feels like they're stuck with it. Although many people, I think, accept a caregiving role without knowing just how hard it will be, just how expensive it will be. This also, we're in a new medical era. You can agree to be a caregiver for someone and not understand that this is going to be a 10-year commitment, for instance, as someone slowly declines. So I think that it would be unfair for us to say people know that this is coming There are people who tell me kind of one thing led to another. I interviewed one woman, for instance, and her father, you know, didn't have a lot of money and he was getting older and he'd physically abused her when she was a child. And she had this kind of large property and she thought, why don't we let him live in like this little small house on the property and he'll kind of be okay. And then eventually we'll sell the place. It was only after her father moved in did she really realize he had very significant cognitive impairment, later diagnosed as Alzheimer's disease. So what was she supposed to do then? You know, sure, she was the one who invited him to move in, but she didn't exactly know what version of her father she was inviting to live with her. Her choices were then what, to, you know, evict an elderly man with Alzheimer's? It was just impractical. And slowly things snowballed and caring for her father took up more and more of her life.
6: It is interesting the way our expectations play into all this. I mean, as we've said, it's not entirely impossible to understand why an adult child would just never engage. Once they do, though, if someone decides they've had enough of caring for an abusive parent, they will be very harshly judged for then walking away from that. Like, is there any legal obligation to continue that care, or is it mostly a kind of a social expectation?
7: There's a legal obligation in a situation where someone has, say, assumed the guardianship of an elderly parent, then to walk away from that, there would be legal implications. But short of that, no. I think practically speaking, once people are intertwined again with a parent that they perhaps had some distance from, it's very hard to walk away. I spoke with this social worker who works at a caregiver resource center in California, in Santa Rosa. She told me that sometimes she does advise family members in certain situations that the best thing they can do is to drop an elderly relative off at the emergency room. She says sometimes people get dropped off with little notes, you know, often people with dementia with notes pinned to their shirt, you know, please take care of me. And she talked about when she was younger and working at hospitals, this would occasionally happen. There are awful names for the phenomenon, granny dumping, pop drop. She would really judge people, you know, how could you possibly do this? But her thinking later changed and she now sees these drops as evidence of just someone doing their best in an impossible situation, trying to keep someone safe. You know, a hospital is safe. She talked about how with newborns, parent is able to legally leave a newborn at a place like a hospital or a fire station, not face legal repercussions. And the point is, it's better to have the babies abandoned in a safe place where they'll be taken care of. She sees this as sort of an equivalent for older parents.
6: We should say Carol's father grew increasingly dependent on her, did not make himself easy to look after.
7: No, I think he, you know, it's hard to kind of attribute agency to him because he did have cognitive impairment, you know. Oftentimes when someone has dementia, family members will say something like, oh, he's being really difficult. And I think you could kind of contest that. Is he being difficult or is his combativeness just a symptom of his disease? But certainly behaviorally, he was difficult. He disagreed with her. He didn't want to listen to her. And Carol admitted that she would yell at him. She would get angry with him. She wasn't always, you know, a soft and doting caregiver. And I think that is something I heard from a few caregivers. I interviewed this one woman who talked about her formerly abusive mother kind of doing something to upset her. She, in turn, yelling at her mother, screaming at her, and then having this realization, oh, I'm just like she was. I'm no better. I'm doing just what she did to me when I was dependent and frail.
6: Boy, that has to be devastating.
7: I think it's devastating for someone who has tried to do the right thing to then find themselves in the situation of being an aggressor. And I think, you know, that's something that social workers are certainly thinking of when this dynamic comes together, when there's an adult child caring for a parent who was formerly abusive. yes, we can see that the adult child might be in danger of continued abuse in some way, maybe physical, but also emotional, psychological. But the reverse is true too. As they say, hurt people. So it can also be true that a caregiver can snap. That's true for any caregiving situation, but I think people who were formerly abused are particularly vulnerable.
6: What did you learn in your interviews talking to all kinds of people in this situation about the various reasons they have for taking on this responsibility?
7: Yeah, at some point in my reporting, I compiled a list, and you know, just from my interviews alone, there were like 100 reasons, and they range, you know, when I'm talking about reasons people agree to be caregivers, they range from, you know, there was no one else to do it, he was going to make up my problem anyway, all the way to, you know, even though dad hit me when I was little, he defended me when I came out as gay, or I'm choosing to be a caregiver because my father apologized, and surely that has to count for something, or it should count for something. I mean, there were just so many reasons people did it. It wasn't as simple as I feel a debt, like there's this debt I have to pay off, I have to do it. It really was much more complicated than that.
6: So often, of course, people who are at the age of caring for elderly parents also have, you know, young families at home. How often are people not only in this situation where they're doing something they don't feel necessarily really inclined to do, finding that it comes in conflict with their other responsibilities?
7: Yeah, I think, you know, we talk about the sandwich generation, particularly we tend to talk about women who are mothering children and also caregiving for older parents or parent-in-laws. I think it does sometimes collide. I interviewed one woman, and she talked about how caregiving for her father became kind of the most difficult and time-consuming aspect of her life. It eclipsed even her parenting role, and it took away from it too, because, you know, it took away her time, but also took away her sort of emotional resilience, whatever she had left at the end of a day. But it also came into conflict more directly. She gave me this example of her kids playing outside, like on bikes, and being noisy, as kids do and should do, and her curmudgeonly father coming out of the house and like grabbing her son's bike and throwing him to the ground and yelling at them to be quiet. So she was able to see again the risk of his abusiveness carrying on to another generation. And for her, that was heartbreaking because she really saw herself as someone who was ending a family lineage of abuse. You know, there had been abuse of children for generations in her family, and she was the one who was going to put a stop to it. She was very proud of that. That was one of the reasons she agreed to be a caregiver for her father, because she was going to be the one who acts with love and generosity and nonviolence.
6: There are people who have children, none of which are daughters. Why is this overwhelmingly an issue for women and not men in this country?
7: Yeah, I think, I mean, it's very clear that more women than men do caregiving, although many men are also caregivers. And I think it's that's not necessarily reflected in our narratives about caregiving. So men certainly do this. I think, you know, I was disappointed in my article not to be able to interview more men in this role, though I did interview some. I think men, as we said, are less likely to be caregivers, but also perhaps I theorize that there's extra stigma in them admitting to having been abused as children. So I think those things came together. But, you know, I think this is just an extension of the same things we talk about when we're talking about raising children, you know, work, domestic work and caregiving labor falling to women, not being valued, not being financially compensated.
6: My guest, Katie Engelhardt, is a staff writer at the New York Times Magazine, where you can read her article, The Pain of Caring for a Parent Who Abused You. You're listening to Think. I'm Chris Boyd. Initially, Carol, on like message boards for adult caregivers, did not find a lot of people whose situations seemed to be similar to hers. Eventually, she found and connected with some. What stories do people share when they do find each other online and they have this shared experience of having been abused as kids and now being in charge of parents' care?
7: Yeah. Well, when I started out my reporting, I kind of was I was initially interested in the question of why are they doing it? And I realized quickly that when people connect, maybe they share the reasons why, they talk about how they got into this, but really they're focused on strategies for survival. Given that we have chosen to be caregivers, how can we endure this? How can we get through? So I think there are people who get together and talk about how to set appropriate boundaries, for instance. You know, Carol was willing to do a lot for her father. She, on the other hand, tried to minimize physical contact. She didn't want to hug him. She didn't want to embrace him as he was walking or getting out of the car. She felt like that had to be a kind of hard line for her. So other caregivers I spoke to set boundaries around toileting and bathing. One caregiver I spoke with ended up hiring someone to come in just once a week to deal with the shower, because that was just the one thing she felt she couldn't do. So I think boundaries is a big part of what people talk about. And then just some of it's caregiving strategy, you know, that, and that has nothing to do with the previous family dynamic, but just how to deal with someone who is wandering, for instance, or gets agitated, combative. So there's a lot of that.
6: Sometimes people survive abuse in whatever form and grow up and get out of the house and build a new life. How significant is the risk of being re-traumatized by daily intimate contact with an abuser?
7: I think many of the people I spoke with felt as if, yes, they were re-experiencing the trauma of their childhood. For some, it was just reliving memories that had kind of been part of their experience as an adult. For some, they found they were coming across new memories. I interviewed a woman named Deborah, who was horrifically sexually abused by her father for a significant part of her childhood, but had managed in some act of psychic self-preservation to forget a lot of it. She said as an adult, she had some vague sense that she had been hurt by her father, but she couldn't remember anything specific. And so she didn't tell anyone. She didn't tell her husband. She didn't tell her mother. She didn't tell her siblings. It was only after she moved in and took on the role of caregiver that she started to have these flashbacks and her memories became clearer and more specific. You know, Carol, the protagonist of my piece, had a very interesting approach to this. And she told me that kind of the best thing she did was prepare herself mentally for the fact that nothing good would come of her caregiving. In other words, there would be no resolution. Her father wouldn't apologize. There would be no redemption arc. And I think that's something that a lot of caregivers maybe expect at the beginning and don't find. And that can be a tremendous disappointment too. Even for people who have steeled themselves against it, I think people can head into the experience thinking there's going to be some sort of resolution to our relationship, and there's not. There's a terrible stretch of caregiving and then a parent's death.
6: My guest, Katie Engelhardt, is staff writer at the New York Times Magazine, where you can read her article, The Pain of Caring for a Parent Who Abused You. We'll be right back.
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8: The U.S. military launched another wave of heavy attacks on Iran overnight in response to Tehran attacking U.S. forces in Jordan. The war has pulled in more countries as Saudi Arabia joined military escalations against Tehran-backed proxies. 90.1 KERA News is following the latest developments in the war. Stay with us for the updates.
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8: Award-winning poet, lawyer, and prison reform advocate Reginald Wayne Betts visits Who's Books in Oak Cliff on Monday for an evening conversation about poetry, justice, and the power of books. 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

0: You're listening to Think. I'm Chris Boyd. Today we're talking about what happens when adult children were abused as kids and are later called upon to provide care for ailing elderly parents. My guest, Katie Engelhardt, is staff writer at the New York Times Magazine, where you can read her article, The Pain of Caring for a Parent Who Abused You. Katie, Carol was able to sort of help herself understand that there would be no redemption arc for her father. He wouldn't apologize. The dynamic between them wouldn't radically change. A situation like that is surely not uncommon, and it does leave this question of, like, the extent to which people deserve care from those they abused. I mean, if this were an adult abused by a partner, I think we might judge them harshly for sort of staying in that relationship. Returning to the relationship as a child, it's tricky because this person who was once so scary and hurt you is truly like a human being in need.
1: Mm-hmm. Yeah, I think the question of deserving is interesting. I mean, first, I should say, I think there are families and cultural groups, communities, where this question doesn't even really come up. In other words, you have to take care of your parents. It doesn't matter what happened before. There's no, like, sense that this obligation is conditional, dependent on how you were raised. You just have to do it. So I think that's true for some people and families. But I think others do wrestle with the question of whether a parent deserves it. And then again, you get into this tension of, well, which version of the parent? Is it possible that the previous, you know, 30-year-old version of the parent is completely undeserving, but this new frail person with dementia does deserve more? I think there really is a tension there. And I mean, even philosophers have debated this for a long time. They became interested in the question in the 70s when Social Security was being expanded, Medicare and Medicaid were coming into force. You know, even philosophers couldn't sort of decide on how much we owe parents, given that we didn't ask to be born. I think a lot of caregivers, too, are dealing with the fact that their parents were flawed, and also that in many cases, their abusive parents were themselves abused as children. So again, that gets complicated. That was true in the case study that my article follows. You know, Andre was an abusive father. He was also horrendously abused as a child. So yes, he had the agency to not be abusive himself, but also I don't think any of us would say that he was sort of starting with a clean slate. I think people really get twisted up in the complexity of it. I think it's also true, I mean, it must be said, people can be abused and still love their parents. I think a lot of people I spoke to, they even struggled with the word abused or abusive when I would say it. People even asked me, do you think I was abused? Because wasn't everyone hit back then? And, you know, how do we kind of judge? And the way my dad hit me, it left marks that lasted for a day or two. Is that more than my neighbor who was spanked? Is that somehow different? Is there some threshold, you know, that differentiates a perfunctory spank with like a real act of physical assault? I think people really struggled with that. Do I judge my parent against some objective standard, or do I have to think about time and place, historical context?
0: This is also messy and complicated, which surely adds to the challenges of people taking all this on. You know, to go back to this question of, you know, does this new frail version of a person who maybe, you know, has experienced serious health complications, do they deserve compassion as a human being? One might argue, yes, they do, and also say, but does it have to come from the child they hurt?
1: Yes, I think that's absolutely fair. And I think, you know, I interviewed a woman who used to work in dementia care, who is now a philosopher, Matilda Carter, and she talked about people having this sense that, and it's a like a sense of guilt that the care they provide would be better. A daughter's care, a son's care would inevitably be better care than care provided by an institution like a nursing home. And she argued that that's just not the case, and that specifically when we're talking about advanced cognitive impairment, there's a good argument that the institution's going to provide better, more humane care than any individual can provide on her own at home. So I think that that can be part of it too. But again, in the American context, there's this gap period where someone doesn't necessarily qualify for entry into a nursing home, but they need help. And that's the period where there's not a lot in the way of public resourcing. And that's where family caregivers get really pulled in.
0: Do people working in this space think it is helpful for caregivers who are in these complex relationships to their parents to try to communicate that to, like, the parents' healthcare team?
1: Yeah, I think that, you know, certainly the people who are thinking about this question, they feel like it would provide the healthcare team with an opportunity both to just interact with the family better, but also maybe to be more mindful of the caregiver. I think a lot of people who are good healthcare providers understand that when an older adult is dependent, you know, yes, that's your patient, but you're treating the family, and the family unit is going to determine a lot of how that person fares. So I think they think it would be helpful to be able to think about things in the hospice setting, certainly. I mean, hospice, you know, people qualify for hospice when they have 6 months or left to live in the view of their doctor. And hospice is this kind of big blanket care opportunity where there are doctors, but also nurses, also chaplains, and often social workers or psychologists available. So when in that situation, theoretically, a caregiver would be able to get some kind of psychological assistance too.
0: There was a time when in this country, there were no government resources applied to this. It was sort of all on families. Was the thinking when Medicare and Medicaid were established that the primary burden on families was just financial, that everybody would be happy to do it, they just needed the money and the resources?
1: I think some supporters of Medicare and Medicaid actually were hopeful that the government would take on a lot of this such that the family unit wouldn't have to worry about it. You know, this messy business of who is going to pay for care would just fly away, and it would be the government, and the family members could just focus on loving each other and spending time together. That obviously didn't come to pass. You know, the system has many gaps and doesn't cover a lot of what we think of as care. But yeah, I think it was actually this sort of hopeful thing that maybe this could help the family unit thrive. There were, of course, critics on the other side who thought that something about financial obligation like shored up the family unit. So if we took away the financial obligation of adult children, we would be damaging the family somehow. Famously, Ronald Reagan, when he was governor, he vetoed an amendment. The amendment would have taken financial liability away from children. Reagan wanted to keep it, and he said in a press release something along the lines of, people need to care for their parents. They need to know that they are caring for their parents before the government steps in.
0: Which is, you know, easier to say if you have a lot of money than if you are, you know, just working to keep body and soul together.
1: Yeah, exactly. I think people underestimate how much elder care can cost. I mean, even someone who's covered by Medicare is still going to have a lot of expenses. And if we're looking at home caregivers, you know, that can cost $35 an hour. If we're looking at a nursing home room, that can be, I don't know, $90,000 a year, more if you want a private room. In a lot of families, what happens is, I guess policy analysts, they'll call this the spend down pathway. That's this very sanitized phrase, the spend down pathway. It basically means when someone needs care, they're going to spend down every dime they have almost until they qualify for Medicaid, at which point Medicaid will kick in all likelihood, they'll be transferred into a nursing home to a Medicaid subsidized bed where they will spend the remaining days. That's the choice that's left to a lot of families. And people don't understand this. A lot of people, even people of more modest means, save, you know, both for their future, but also because they want to leave something behind. They care about their legacy. They want to leave something to their loved ones. They don't know that they will end up spending it all on their care and perhaps in the final months of their lives.
0: Katie Engelhardt is my guest, a staff writer at the New York Times Magazine and author of the article, The Pain of Caring for a Parent Who Abused You. You're listening to Think. I'm Chris Boyd. Have you found lessons we can draw from how other countries handle elder care that might relieve some of this pressure on children who don't feel emotionally ideal to take care of their parents?
1: I don't think there's anywhere where this is not an issue. I think some countries there is more coverage for caregiving for, you know, again, things like toileting, showering, what we call the activities of daily living. So sometimes there's more coverage for that. Sometimes there's more of an infrastructure of subsidized assisted living facilities. And some places even just have kind of more modest programming that can help. You know, adult daycare is something that a lot of people haven't heard of, but in some places there are facilities where a caregiver can drop off an older adult for maybe a few hours that they can go to work or get something done, clean the house, whatever it may be, and have that older adult cared for and offered some kind of programming. So I think there are things big and small that would help. I think many people are also advocating for family caregivers to be reimbursed more generously, for it to be easier to sort of officially qualify as a family member and to be able to provide care that is going to be reimbursed by the government. It's possible to do that already in certain situations, for instance, if an older adult's on Medicaid, but it can be hard and it could be made easier.
0: I don't know whether you spoke to anyone whose parents have already died after, all this care. Is grieving more complicated for these folks, having cared in an intimate way for a parent that abused them in childhood?
1: I think grief can be very complicated. I'll tell you a few stories that really stuck with me. I interviewed a man who was caregiving for his elderly mother. She had been an alcoholic and extremely abusive to her children. He described being little and being like woken up at night and berated for hours on end so that he couldn't sleep when his mom was drunk. And he talked about having this sense as she approached the end of her life that he should step up, that he should organize things, you know, organize hospice, her medication, make sure she was getting the best care. But he didn't want to absolve her. He didn't want to let her die thinking that all was forgiven, that she was a good mother, that he held no grudges. And ultimately, he told me he decided not to be there when she died. He described her being very weak in hospice, looking up at him. You know, you can read a lot into someone's eyes when they're not speaking, but his interpretation was that she was kind of expressing gratitude. She was glad that he was there and was taking care of her. And he decided, I'm out. And he left, and she died with her hospice nurse. He had done his job. He made sure she had the best death that she could given the circumstances, but he wasn't going to go beyond that emotionally. I spoke with another woman who cared for her mother and I think became quite bitter over the years of caregiving for her mother. She was a difficult woman to care for in the end. And she described her mother dying and all of a sudden being flooded with all of these memories, but they were positive memories. There was one of, she remembered being a little girl and her mother wearing some sort of silky dress, and she was small and kind of tangled up in her mother's dress and just filled with love for her mother. And she had this experience of thinking, wow, you can tell yourself that you hated this woman, but actually you loved her a lot, which countered the sentiment she felt for the last few years. So certainly I think grieving can be difficult. Yeah, feeling a lot of things beyond just missing the person.
0: Katie Engelhart is a staff writer at the New York Times Magazine, where you can read the article, The Pain of Caring for a Parent Who Abused You. Katie, this has been really interesting, and I appreciate you making time to talk.
1: Thanks for having me.
0: 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Again, I'm Chris Boyd. Thanks for listening. Have a great day.
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8: I'm Indira Lakshmanan. It's Here and Now. Coming up, with the U.S. and Iran trading heavy attacks and Saudi Arabia now launching its own strikes, is the Middle East on the verge of a wider war?
7: Also, Jay Clayton takes over as Director of National Intelligence. Interim DNI Bill Pulte has left that office greatly diminished.
9: It's almost half the size of what it was when Tulsi Gabbard came in about a year and a half ago.
8: These stories, and I take a tour of Here and Now resident chef Kathy Gunst's herb garden.
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11: Live from NPR News, I'm Lakshmi Singh. A Georgia court is sentencing the father of a high school shooter to 15 years behind bars. Earlier this year, a jury convicted Colin Gray of second-degree murder for supplying his son with an AR-15-style rifle that was used in the 2024 shooting at Appalachian High School. Four people were killed, nine were injured. The shooter, Colt Gray, pleaded guilty and will serve life in prison without parole. Colin Gray's is a rare case of a parent being held responsible for their child's crimes in a school shooting. Tomorrow is the first day of school for Appalachian High. President Trump says he could withdraw Todd Blanche's nomination for attorney general after two outgoing Republican senators, Texas John Cornyn and North Carolina's Tom Tillis, withheld their support for Blanche, currently the acting AG. Their opposition stems from the settlement of Trump's lawsuit against the IRS. Here's NPR's Daniel Kurtzleben.
12: Both senators wanted written guarantees regarding that settlement, which included a shield for Trump against tax audits, as well as nearly $1.8 billion for people claiming to have been targeted by the justice system. They said the DOJ wouldn't provide it. Trump posted on social media that he's prepared to pull Blanche's nomination until after Cornyn and Tillis leave office at the start of next year. He also boasted that he'd ended their careers. In response, Cornyn posted, quote, POTUS is mistaken if he believes concerns about the provisions in his tax lawsuit settlement are limited to me and Senator Tillis. Danielle Kurtzleben, NPR News, The White House.
11: More Middle Eastern countries are at risk of being drawn into the U.S.-Iran war. Kuwait and Jordan are reporting more Iranian missile attacks on their soil. Same may now be true for Egypt. Saudi Arabia has also entered the fight. Former U.S. Ambassador Michael Ratney speaks to risks facing the Arab Kingdom.
13: At this point, the Saudis don't want their energy infrastructure targeted. There could be damage to water desalination facilities.
11: The Federal Trade Commission is suing the popular telehealth company Hims & Hers, alleging mishandling of customers' health data. More on this from NPR's Sydney Lupkin.
14: The FTC, along with two states, California and Utah, are suing Hims and Hers. They allege that Hims and Hers misled customers by locking them into prescription plans as soon as they submitted medical intake forms before they could consult with a medical provider. And the FTC alleges Hims and Hers made it difficult to cancel the plans. It also alleges the company shared customers' sensitive health data despite advertising privacy to consumers. In response, Hims and Hers says the FTC ignored evidence it provided during the FTC's three-year investigation and, quote, contorts the law to try to manufacture claims. The company also reiterated its commitment to privacy in a statement on its website. Sydney Lupkin, NPR News.
11: U.S. stocks trading sharply higher this hour, with the Nasdaq up 2.5%. This is NPR News.
15: Live from the Texas Newsroom, I'm Gail DeLauder. After Texas Senator John Cornyn said he wasn't prepared to vote yes on Todd Blanche's nomination as Attorney General, the Senate Judiciary Committee has postponed today's scheduled vote. Cornyn wants written confirmation the settlement of President Trump's lawsuit against the IRS wouldn't provide Trump and his family blanket immunity from audits. University of Richmond law professor Carl Tobias.
16: I think the critical point for people in Texas and around the country is that Senator Cornyn has taken a very principled stance to protect the prerogatives of the people of the country who don't have tax immunity, as the president is trying to have for himself and his family, but also just the prerogatives of the Senate.
15: President Trump now says he may pull Blanche's nomination. Labor shortages time.

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1: If you recall, President Trump's foreign policy platform, avoiding prolonged foreign conflicts, was right at the top. 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
1: 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On 90.1 KERA News.
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1: That heat advisory is still holding strong today, pushing today's high right up to 100 degrees. Tonight should be mostly clear, with temperatures only dropping to a warm low near 81. President Trump says he might keep Todd Blanche as acting attorney general rather than move his nomination forward if Texas Senator John Cornyn and another Republican keep demanding concessions. And some Carrollton residents want the city to end its partnership with Flock Safety. The new petition argues the network of license plate readers and cameras and connected security cameras raises privacy concerns. Stay with KERA News as we learn more. You can also listen on the KERA app.